That was Larry Liggett with Blues at Hoss's Flat, featuring the Naptown jazz musician Fred Monroe on tenor sax. That track was recorded live at the Stouffer's Hotel in Indianapolis in 1968. Fred remained active in the Indianapolis scene until the early 2000s, but no other commercial recordings of his work have surfaced. However, Echoes of Indiana Avenue producer Kyle Long recently acquired rare live recordings of Fred performing at the Place to Start Jazz Club during the 1980s. The Place to Start was located at 5377 College Avenue and is currently the home of the Jazz Kitchen. These tapes were recorded by John DiVincenzo, the sound man at the Place to Start. The first recordings we'll hear are from a 1987 concert featuring the legendary blues and jazz singer Jimmy Witherspoon. On this date, Jimmy was backed by an all-star group.

0: group of Naptown musicians, including Steve Weekly on guitar, Carl Hines on piano, Al Fennell on bass, Larry Clark on drums, and Fred Monroe on sax. We'll hear an extended excerpt from that performance now.
1: I could tell you a lot about our special guest, but most of it you wouldn't want to hear. But he's been nominated for Grammys, and he's won them. How about a nice round of applause for a great blues artist, a great man, Mr. Jimmy Witherspoon.

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Thank you. One day.

0: That was the legendary blues singer Jimmy Witherspoon performing live at The Place to Start in 1987. That recording featured Naptown's Fred Monroe on sax. We'll hear more music from Fred Monroe after this break.
1: If you missed Cultural Manifesto last night, you can catch it again right here Saturday afternoon. 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
0: Welcome back. I'm your host, Rodney Stepp. On this week's show, we're looking back at the music of Fred Monroe, an unsung Naptown saxophonist who spent over 50 years performing in the local jazz scene. During his long career, Fred played at venues across the city and performed alongside some of the greatest legends of Naptown jazz. Before the break, we heard rare, never-before-heard recordings of Fred performing live at the Indianapolis Jazz Club, The Place to Start. Up next, we'll hear more music from Fred recorded live at The Place to Start. The next two tracks feature Fred performing with the legendary Naptown jazz singer Hazel Johnson. This is Teach Me Tonight, followed by Stormy Monday.

Lawrence Clark, and we are family. It's going to be a short pause for the calls, and we will be right back. Once again, we'd like to thank Miss Flo Garvin for coming in and doing the first part of the night with us. We're going to try to get her back up.

0: you. Thank you. We'll be right back. Thank you.
1: That was Hazel Johnson singing Stormy Monday live at The Place to Start in Indianapolis. That track featured Naptown's Fred Monroe on sax. On this week's show, we're looking back at the life and music of Fred Monroe. We'll end with another track recorded live at The Place to Start. From 1987, we'll hear Serenade to a Cuckoo, a piece made famous by Roland Kirk. This recording features Steve Weakley on guitar, Carl Hines on piano, Al Fennell on bass, Larry Clark on drums, Don Coy on flute, and Fred Monroe on sax.

That was a rare, never-before-heard recording of Serenade to a Cuckoo, performed live at the Indianapolis Jazz Club, The Place to Start. That track featured the unsung Naptown jazz musician Fred Monroe on sax. On this week's show, we've been looking back at Fred's life and music. After living in Indianapolis for over 50 years, Fred moved to Treasure Island, Florida in 2007 to live with his daughter. He died in Florida in 2018. He was 94 years old. We hope this edition of Echoes of Indiana Avenue will bring more awareness to his important contributions to the Indianapolis jazz scene. And that's all the time we have for this week. You can meet me here on the Avenue again next week. Same time, same place. And you can find the Echoes of Indiana Avenue podcast at WFYI.org or wherever you listen to podcasts. 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Echoes of Indiana Avenue is written and produced by Kyle Long. Our podcast is edited by Holly Summers, and our radio director at WFYI is Roxana Caldwell. And I'm your host, Rodney Stepp. Thanks for listening.

When you get to Naptown, the blues won't last very long. Long. When you get to Naptown, the blues won't last very long. Long.

0: I know. I would rather be in uptown than any place I know. No, I can get me a ticket and stop by the Walker Show. Show. I'm going back to Naptown. Baby, don't you want to?
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0: They can really play. Welcome back to World Cafe. I'm Kaleo, talking about Punch Brothers. They were in studio back in 2022, ran back that encore edition because they've got a new record
1: live
0: coming
1: World
0: next
1: Cafe,
0: week called The
1: Punch
0: Unsung
1: Brothers,
0: Adventures
1: the wreck
0: of the Punch
1: Edmund
0: Brothers.
1: Fitzgerald, a song
0: you rightfully get a lot of credit
1: Foot,
0: for pushing the boundaries of bluegrass
1: Rice
0: music. Well, here is another band doing
1: Church
0: the same
1: Blues.
0: Thing in a very different way.
1: Chris
0: Laura
1: Healy
0: Behrens and Scott Mulvihill are at the core of Slapdragon, a bluegrass meets funk band. Debut album is called Mission Statement, which
1: Chris,
0: love that.
1: Fritter,
0: give it a shot.
1: So
0: certainly feels like a good time. Slapdragon already won.
2: Yeah, thank you so much.
3: Great to be back on the World Cafe.
1: I'm Raina Duris, back in a moment with more.

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0: It's Feist with Mushaboom. That puts the wraps on this edition of The Cafe. Thanks for listening, and thanks to our affiliates nationwide who make this show possible, a show we produce from WXPN at the University of Pennsylvania in Philly. We'll catch you on the next World Cafe from NPR.
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0: From NPR, it's World Cafe. I'm Kaleo. Coming up this hour, new music from Julia Jacklin. Trying to decide between independence and companionship on this new song called Get Away From Me, I Think I'll Love You Soon.
4: Get away.
0: Plus, Devin Gilfillian spins himself out and hopefully away from a world of depression on Black Dog Rabbit Hole. And in the archives, two very distinct and different covers courtesy of Nickel Creek, including this Pavement song.
5: I can spit on a stranger.
0: Plus new music from The Strokes and Andrew Saw. That's today on World Cafe. Starting with a song from Lucinda Williams, she wrote it for her 1989 self-titled album, and just a few years later, it would become a smash hit thanks to Mary Chapin Carpenter. It's Passionate Kisses Getting Us Going on The Cafe.

0: That song rocks pretty hard. It's Devin Gilfillian from his new album Time Will Tell. And overseas, they often refer to depression as Black Dog. The song is called Black Dog Rabbit Hole. And Gilfillian says it's about giving in to all your vices, which of course leads to a cycle of depression, hence the Black Dog Rabbit Hole. Hopefully, we pull ourselves out. New record from Devin is called Time Will Tell. We've got a couple of live performances from Nickel Creek when we get back to World Cafe.
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0: Welcome back. It's World Cafe. I'm Kaleo, and it's live from the archives in the vault, pulling out live recordings from bands and artists who have visited over the years. And last hour, we spent some time with Chris Thiele's band, Punch Brothers. Now he joins us for two live performances with one of his other bands, Nickel Creek. Both of these are great covers from totally different sessions, starting with this one from the band, Up on Cripple Creek.
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0: CMAT. That is C-M-A-T. And the song is called When a Good Man Cries. It's from last year's critically acclaimed Euro Country. Speaking of country, another twist courtesy of Chicago's premier queer country crooner. That's next on World Cafe.
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0: We're in the home stretch of World Cafe. Don't worry, you don't have to put any rally caps on. Everything's cool. I've got a few more songs, including a new one from Andrew Saw. Out of Chicago, Saw explores masculinity, longing, and queer intimacy, a place both tough and tender, on his new album, American Rough. The song is Lavender Cowboy. It's Andrew Saw on World Cafe.

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1: 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He plays Richie, the volatile, loyal, wounded, divorced dad who's trying to turn around his life and the family restaurant. The Bear is now streaming its fifth and final season. 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
3: ICE pauses vehicle stops after the fatal shootings of two men. President Trump gets the pause reversed. On the next Friday News Roundup, how tension at the top is driving immigration policy in D.C. Plus, Senator Lindsey Graham's death leaves a hole for Republicans. And what IBM's stock plunge says about the effect of AI. Next time on 1A.
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1: 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I'm Jacob Keebler, in for Melissa Davis. 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
8: On the next Fresh Air, one of the stars of the show The Bear, Emmy Award-winning actor Eben Moss Backrack. He plays Richie, the volatile, loyal, wounded, divorced dad who's trying to turn around his life and the family restaurant. The Bear is now streaming its fifth and final season. 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

0: Before the U.S.-Iran war, about one-fifth of the world's oil passed freely through the Strait of Hormuz. Now Iran controls the strait and ship traffic is stalled. What precedent does that set for other waterways?
1: What now, the U.K. or Morocco claiming control over the Strait of Gibraltar, or Malaysia claiming control over the Balkan Strait?
0: I'm Elsa Chang. That's on All Things Considered from NPR News.
2: 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Hi, I'm Adam Gross, filling in for Jacob Keebler. Coming up ahead on Here and Now, a conversation with the author of a biography about DJ Screw. Robert Earl Davis Jr., widely known as DJ Screw, changed rap and hip-hop forever with his dual techniques known as Chopped and Screwed. He passed away in the year 2000. Stay tuned for that conversation and more right here on WBAA. Chopped and Screwed. He passed away in the year 2000. Stay tuned for that conversation and more right here on WB.

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1: 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Hi, I'm Adam Gross. Thanks for spending your Friday afternoon with me. I hope your weekend's off to a good start. 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
8: 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I'm Elsa Chang.
0: And I'm Scott Detrow. Iran now controls the Strait of Hormuz. This wasn't true until the U.S. and Israel attacked the country earlier this year. Before the war, about a fifth of the world's oil passed freely through the strait. So this new reality sets a dangerous precedent for other shipping channels around the globe. NPR's international affairs correspondent, Jackie Northam, has this report.
9: In late June, shortly after the U.S. and Iran agreed on a ceasefire, the International Maritime Organization announced an operation to move trapped ships and more than 11,000 seafarers out of the Strait of Hormuz. John Caneas is a former seafarer, now with the International Transport Workers Federation.
10: Over 100 ships out of the 600-plus that it was in the area.
9: Now with the International Transport Workers Federation.
10: Over 100 ships out of the 600-plus that it was in the area.

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7: Governor Mike Braun announced this week he would end some of the state's goals that contracts be given to women and minority-owned businesses. As Ben Thorpe reports, the decision comes after Attorney General Todd Rokita released an opinion that the practice is unconstitutional.
8: Since 1983, the state has had goals to award women and minority-owned businesses a certain number of contracts every year. Attorney General Todd Rokita says that law was discriminatory.
9: Caucasian people have a less of an opportunity, right, because you're giving preferential treatment to women or based on gender or race. So that has to be an even playing field.
8: Braun is expected to announce a small business initiative based on merit to replace existing programs. Democrats have opposed the move and wonder whether the governor has the authority to undo programs without legislative approval.
7: So will this decision bring contract equity? It's the first question for our Indiana Week in Review panel. Democrat, Robin Winston. Republican, Mike O'Brien. Ebony Chappelle, Director of Brand and Community Strategy at Free Press Indiana. And Lindsay Ardoti, Editor-in-Chief at Free Press Indiana News. I'm Jill Sheridan, Managing Editor at WFYI. So, Robin, is this a needed change in Indiana?
10: No, I don't think it's a needed change at all, particularly announcing it during Black Expo. I think that there could have been a better time to do this. I don't like when government makes decisions and then doesn't have the answer right away. The Attorney General led by saying that it discriminates against Caucasians. The fact of the matter is there are a lot of Caucasian female business owners that are part of that. Just today, they announced an incentive for entrepreneurship in the state. A lot of those firms are run by entrepreneurs. They're startup firms that have done that. This was done in 1983 by a Republican General Assembly, Republican governor, and now we want to roll that back. I don't think it needs to be rolled back. I do think there could be some things done to tweak it, like we've done in other communities where you get an inducement to locate your business in a targeted area that might be distressed. that might be something that should be considered. But just to come in with a cleaver and end it, you can't even go to the website today to find the firms on there.
7: We had linked to it as well. And this is, does come on, you know, the heels of the governor announcing an end to all DEI initiatives. But this has been, as Robin mentioned, state law since the 1980s. And it's just a goal. It's not a requirement anyway. So why put so much?
11: Well, I mean, it is a goal, but it's also, one, I like your idea about incentivizing distressed areas. It's a goal, but we do a lot of this work at my firm. We're helping companies put bid packages together for state services or, you know, selling things to state government. And there are benefits in that bid process to have a woman-owned business or a minority-owned business, veteran-owned business, and you would get an advantage to that. So, I mean, it was a goal, but it was an aspirational goal, of course, but it was also like it had real consequences. But long ago, the state stopped. We used to audit that, and we as a state used to audit that. And keep track of, okay, a major contractor came in, a prime contractor came in to provide a service to government. Here's their WBE. Here's what they commit to spend with that firm. Here's their MBE. Here's what they commit to spend that firm. And then we would go check through the course of the, or the state would go check through the course of the contract to make sure that those benchmarks were being set. We got rid of that years ago. So the accounting for the, it's not what it was in 1983. I struggle with it because that's not a great look. But I get the argument. I get the argument too. And most of the time, these aren't startups. These are multi-million dollar corporations that have strategically put a woman in an ownership position in certain situations, or a minority in ownership in situations to gain that advantage. So there is a little bit of like gamesmanship in the bidding process and how state government has procured things under this process over time. So it's not quite what it was, but I did appreciate the aspirational goal that the state has had now for 40 years.
7: Well,
11: over 40 years.
7: Ebony, I mean, the AG is saying that this is about opportunity, and it is true that, you know, some in the state have greater opportunity than others, and this, many people are saying, sets that opportunity back for women and minorities.
12: It certainly does, and I think it is important in this conversation to dispel a myth that is being perpetuated, and that is that white men are somehow at a disadvantage. As a result of this, he's doing great. So many are doing great. And the fact of the matter is that white men are not the only people capable of doing business in this state. And furthermore, a lot of the business that's being done in this state is being done in collaboration with these women and minority-owned enterprises. So if you look at the state's fiscal report from the end of fiscal year 2026, two of the firms that are most highest paid, Built Westville, which is building the new correctional facility, is being paid $34.5 million from the state. They have committed to 77% minority-owned businesses and 5% for women-owned businesses in sharing that wealth. Regal Inc., a firm out of Texas, has gone so far as to, on some of their projects, commit to a 30% spend with these women and minority-owned businesses. And these spends are coming in as subcontractors. So there's this big project that needs to be done. We need somebody to handle financing. We need to buy tissue paper and soap. And we need HR services, and we need somebody to help us build this thing. So the undoing of this is going to be extremely messy, and I fear that we are halting the progress of multi-million dollar projects to prove an arbitrary point. To Mike's point, they're not even tracking it. So how can we justify numerically that one group is being disadvantaged over another?
7: And Lindsay, welcome back to the show.
13: Thank
7: as
13: you.
7: Well, in your new role. But we're hearing a lot, you know, about undoing, and this is the AG saying, you know, an unconstitutional law that is on the books. Is this something you think lawmakers will take a look at and try to address now?
13: Well, it's interesting because the Attorney General even said it this week, coming out with that, and the governor taking action, that they've asked the State House to take action, and they haven't. So, you know, are they going to now take action to kind of put into law what the governor is already now saying he's going to do? You know, we'll see what happens when the session starts in January. But I think even before that, we could end up seeing a lawsuit over this, because this is the governor effectively saying, I know that's law. I'm just not going to follow that law because my attorney general has now issued this advisory opinion, and I'm just going to go with that. So it's an interesting situation. And the other thing I would just point out with all of this is that it was a goal. It wasn't, you know, you must do it. And the goals were not that high. It was like 8% for minority business and 10% for women-owned businesses. So it's not as if minorities and women were getting 100% of the contracts or 75% of the contracts. You know, these goals were pretty low numbers.
7: Yeah, and I've seen a lot of people with feedback on this issue this week. Well, also this week, Indiana is ending the 2026 fiscal year with a budget surplus of about $1.86 billion. That's an increase of about 174% from last year. Caroline Beck has more.
14: Governor Mike Braun attributes this surplus to running state government more efficiently. He says it gives the state more flexibility on where to spend dollars in the upcoming budget session.
15: It gives us the option on difficult places like infrastructure, reining in health care costs, early childhood learning, to invest, give some relief to taxpayers.
14: But Democrats like Representative Ed Delaney say the state is ignoring the larger problem of losing $2 billion in federal funds this fiscal year.
16: Are we going to cover those losses? What we're doing is doubling down. Uncle Sam cuts Medicaid, we cut it further.
14: The state is ending the year with almost $4 billion in reserves as collections have increased and state spending cuts have mounted.
7: So, Mike, how do we get so much money?
11: Well, it's a number of factors. I mean, one, if you rewind to the last budget session, that last forecast predicted we were going to lose over $2 billion in revenue over the biennium. Because in that snapshot in time, what was happening at the time was when Trump was putting heavy tariffs in place, the Dow was down 5,000 or 6,000 points. You know, and it looked like we were heading towards a recession. And so they downgraded the revenue forecast, which never materialized. So the $2.5 billion that we were going to lose never went away. And remember, during the reason that Governor Braun and at the federal level, both parties are focused on affordability, because when inflation is high, the government benefits. Because you're paying more in sales tax, you're paying more in income tax. And so those are the dynamics at play. It reminds me of 2023 for different reasons. We had a lot of COVID money coming into the state. We had over $5 billion surplus. And it really almost became to Ed Delaney's point, it almost became like a political liability. It was like they couldn't spend money fast enough at the end of that session in big, I mean, nine figures at a time, just like with very little like consideration. They're just like, we got to get this money out the door. And so we could, you know, we're clearly heading into, you know, unless something changes, you know, the war in the Middle East or, you know, something else, some other dynamic changes in the economy, we are heading towards another session where there's going to be a lot of money. Now they're going to have to fill some holes, whether it's, I know Ed Delaney would like to fill with Medicaid, but they're also going to have to fill a hole they've created with the suspension of the sales tax and the excise tax on gasoline, which has cost the state over, you know, and the road fund over $500 million so far. We'll see if the legislature comes back next month and extends that. But but yeah, I mean, those are all the factors that have led to kind of this largesse of state government.
7: And Robin, we are hearing, you know, Democrats say that, you know, well, let's spend now on many needed things, childcare, education. Is that something that they should consider going into the next session?
10: Well, you led by saying the end of the year with so many things. The end of the year with 200 less daycare centers. The end of the year with vouchers being curtailed for childcare. The end of the year with 45 or 50 schools going out for referenda to get additional tax dollars. The end of the year with people paying more for their green egg when they get it, or their lawn furniture because of sales taxes. So I think if you look at the affordability index, yeah, you got $1.86 billion, but at what price was that done? Are people going to be able to afford the fact that we have such a large surplus?
11: You can probably cut the green egg out of the budget.
10: Okay, we can probably do that.
11: Hold off on the green egg.
10: Unless Diego buys one.
7: Well, Lindsay, also, though, you know, we know that we have some of these reserves now because of all the spending cuts that have happened this past year, including Medicaid, you know. Is that something that we should consider moving into the next session?
13: Democrats certainly want that to be so. And you know, we've already heard they want that money to be spent now.
7: Right.
13: Because the thing about waiting until the next session is, and waiting until the next budget, that goes into effect next July. So you're looking at a year from now that money would be being spent on some of these things. And that's assuming, you know, we're supporting programs that already exist, right? What if they put money into a new program? Well, then you got to create that program and create guardrails around it and set it up. And so then it, you're talking about even longer amount of time before the money is being spent. And at that point, we could have a new forecast that might not look as rosy. So
7: that's something to consider. And, you know, with the forecast, though, Indiana lawmakers often do like to hold on to that rainy day fund money, and something that we hear so much about. Is this a time maybe to stretch it a little bit, though?
12: I think it is a time to stretch it, honestly. I think if you talk to most Hoosiers who have been impacted by, we talked about the budget cuts, asking departments to cut their, or restrict their spending, rather was the language, by 5%. Mm-hmm. So you're thinking about like the Department of Child Services and places like that. Getting prepped for today, I was reminded of a book that I read a few years ago called We Should All Be Millionaires. The title is a little bit trite, but one of the things that the writer, her name's Rachel Rogers, points out is the difference between a million-dollar decision, which is thinking with a growth mindset, versus a broke word, I cannot say it on the radio, decision. That is saving money in the short term, but negatively impacting your long term. Mm. And I think that's something to consider. I think most Hoosiers would appreciate to have some things invested, especially in early childhood education, Medicaid, some of the areas where they're really being pinched right now.
7: Well, it's now time for viewer feedback. Every week we pose an unscientific online poll question. This week's question, since there is more money in the reserve, should the state increase funding for needed programs, including education and childcare? Vote yes or no. Last question posed to viewers, do you think the governor should be directly involved in energy rate change decisions? 36% answering yes and 64% saying no. If you would like to take part in the poll, go to WFYI.org/IWIR and look for the poll. Well, an Indiana Republican has been holding town halls across the state, pitching his plan to end property taxes. As Ben Thorpe reports, a tax on property would be replaced with a 7% tax on services.
8: Representative J.D. Prescott's plan would put a new service tax on things like haircuts and oil changes. He said that tax would effectively replace the money generated from property taxes. Speaking at a town hall in Pike Township, Prescott says he believes too many are exempted from property taxes under current law. Changing to a service tax would solve that problem.
17: You're moving from a system that ends up shrinking your assessed valuation base. Those that pay the property taxes pay a larger share of the burden year over year to a system to where everybody pays based on affordability. So moving to from a wealth-based tax to a consumption-based tax.
8: The effort to eliminate property taxes has seen growing traction in Indiana. It was recently added to the platform of the state's Republican Party.
18: So, Lindsay, is this plan feasible for Indiana?
13: Well, Representative Prescott would certainly like to think so. And he does, you know, have a plan with the tax on services to replace the revenue for it. But a policy, you know, this massive change in Indiana, you know, he's introduced a bill a couple times. It hasn't gotten hearings. So, you know, certainly he'll introduce a bill again this year. But are we going to see that come to fruition? I'm skeptical. You know, I think maybe there's a little bit more support for it. But I think even people who are saying, yeah, I don't want property taxes, sounds like a great idea, are also saying, well, that's not actually feasible, though, because we do need money to fund state government services.
18: Well, we are hearing, you know, that more members of the Republican Party are making this a priority in their platform for the upcoming session and now.
11: Well, look, I mean, this is the first time this has come up. It's been, you know, when we originally did kind of in the modern era a major property tax overhaul in 2008, there was a push for the elimination of property taxes, at least for people that already paid their home off, or there was an argument there. There was always, but it was always looked at. It was also looked at skeptically because you couldn't pay for it. And at least, you know, so give JD some credit here that he's actually like, here's how you pay for it. And it's not without controversy how to pay for it when you're putting a tax on people that have never paid one. Mm-hmm. That idea is not even novel, though. Representative Tim Brown, the former Ways and Means chairman, was long an advocate for balancing out the tax code that would require a sales tax on services. And politically, it's it's difficult, but at least he's out there pitching a plan where the math might work. You know, or there's at least a recognition that, like, we can't just rhetorically eliminate your property taxes. We got to raise your taxes over here to, and that's what we did in 2008. We raised the sales tax to offset the 1-3% caps on property taxes, and that's how we made the math work. So, you know, credit where credit's due. At least he's coming up with at least being honest about the fact that we're going to have to raise taxes if we're going to eliminate property taxes, which is what nobody else has been willing to do in the last, like, 12 months when we've been talking about it.
18: Well, Robin, if we are, you know, raising one tax and letting go of another, you know, I've heard people worried about where that new tax might land and who that new tax might impact the most. So,
10: well, it's going to impact people that get a haircut, pay their taxes, go see a CPA, go do all lobbyists. The things that are, you know, lobbyist, which will be hard getting that passed. So the bottom line is that the guy is gutsy enough to go out and do his meetings. I mean, he went to Glendale Mall in Washington Township. He went to Pike Township. So they can't say that he isn't trying to be transparent. But I'm more concerned about, you know, schools now are going to be in competition for students. So now we're going to turn them into recruitment things. I'm concerned about the instability of it. We simply can't take any more instability in finances for schools and for government than we already have.
18: I mean, other states are doing this, Ebony, and we have seen, you know, some success, I guess, across the board.
12: Yeah, varying levels of success, for sure. I think that, you know, Hoosiers who have experienced issues with their property taxes getting higher year over year would welcome some relief. But I do question the methodology of the things that we're taxing, because if a haircut or an oil change or legal services are too expensive, people that can't afford them are simply not going to be purchasing them anymore. So relying on that as the sole driver of where we're going to get this money from, I think is challenging, and I share the skepticism in how exactly that's going to work. I think something that would be more beneficial is what you were saying, that's already been done before. So doing a balance of what that looks like between property taxes and sales taxes, I think would be a better route to explore.
18: Well, we do already have one of the highest sales taxes. Is that not true?
11: Yeah, but you could pick off one thing and go, look, we have the highest sales taxes in the country. And it's like, okay, we also have, like, really low property taxes. You know, we also have capped property taxes. So it's not really an apples to apples comparison. Illinois, for example, has not only statewide sales tax, they have county based sales tax, they have community based sales taxes. You know, so if you just compare, like, it's not apples to apples. You got to take the whole tax picture into account if you're going to start comparing these things.
18: Well, lawmakers will be having a lot of fun next session then. A new nuclear readiness program aims to prepare communities interested in nuclear power. As Ben Thorpe reports, officials say part of the effort is to bring more energy to the grid.
8: State officials, including Governor Mike Braun and Energy Secretary Suzanne Javorowsky, announced the new program at a forum about the future of nuclear energy and artificial intelligence. Javorowsky says the vision is to bring both data centers and nuclear energy to select communities that have shown interest.
19: This is what we want to do, so that these hubs are placed in local areas where they want them, they're celebrated, and they can thrive and bring the jobs, prosperity, and energy security to our state.
8: Javorowsky says it's part of Indiana's all-of-the-above approach to bringing more energy to the grid. State officials also say the readiness program will reduce risk for developers by ensuring communities are open to nuclear investment before projects move forward.
18: So, Ebony, do you think communities are ready and willing to accept nuclear?
12: I think that it will be an uphill battle. Based on the responses that we've seen across the state from the building of data centers, which is driving this trend toward embracing nuclear power, the more AI-powered data centers that we need, they need more energy. So people are looking for opportunities to bring more energy to the grid. And nuclear is known for having clean emissions, for having, like, a smaller footprint compared to other energy sources. However, it doesn't come without its issues. You have a place like Minnesota who has banned nuclear power from new nuclear power plants from being built for over 30 years. Now they're entering into a study to see whether or not they can bring it. But the issue is, what do we do with the radioactive waste? What do we do with the storing of the nuclear waste? people are savvy and they're paying attention to these things. So I don't think this is just going to be an easy, everybody jumps on board. I look through the plan and a lot of it has to do with community engagement, which I find very interesting. So it's like, what kind of messaging goes along with this that is supposed to prepare people or make them feel like they want to embrace this more? So
18: that's a key point of the plan, Lindsay, is to make sure that communities are aware and are interested before we even consider, you know, that community for a nuclear power plant. Does that make sense? Is that smart?
13: Yeah, I think so. And I'm curious to see, you know, which communities end up being in
18: that community for a nuclear power plant. Does that make sense? Is that smart?
13: Yeah, I think so. And I'm curious to see, you know, which

0: telling a community, look, this new investment's coming, and everyone's going to raise their mm-hmm. hand and want it, because I think people are questioning things more.
1: Well, we have seen, as Ebony mentioned, such a pushback from many communities on these data centers. And as they are tied together, you know, do you expect we'll see the state legislatures, you know, make more effort to make bringing nuclear easier?
2: I don't know who wants it in their backyard. I mean, you know, they did Marble Hill 40 years ago down near Madison. Still a big concrete slab. Nothing moved forward on that. There have been disasters when you've had nuclear power. They generate a lot of water, a lot of water needs. If you think the LEAP project needs a lot of water, look at what nuclear plants are going to need. But we've abandoned, if you go to Fowler, look at all the windmills we have. Look at the solar that we could use. Both of these things are very passive forms. Then they're very clean, and they've already been on the scale in Indiana. We had to expand more to that.
1: Well, real quick, Mike, though, I do want you to weigh in as well. You know, this is something that the governor has said is a priority.
3: We've got to grow up as a state, whether it's water policy, energy policy, and this cannot be town by town making these, calling these shots. So getting community engagement, cool, for data centers or whatever. Whatever it is, whatever people are foaming at the mouth about, we cannot let local BZAs and local town councils and the people who are waving pitchforks decide statewide energy policy. Mm-hmm. We've got to grow up and say these are important things that need to happen that people need. Data center or no data center, we're going to need more power. Mm. Like, don't build another one. We need 50% more of the natural gas that we have right now in the next 25 years.
4: So is your community signing up first?
3: No, I'm saying take it out of the community's hand. The community doesn't get to decide.
4: Got it.
3: The state gets to decide what our statewide water policy is, our statewide energy policy is, where we're putting massive investment, billions of dollars in investment.
1: Scratch the surface this year. I'm sure next session we'll hear a lot about it. And that is the Indiana Week in Review for this week. Our panel has been Democrat Robin Winston, Republican Mike O'Brien, Ebony Chappelle, Director of Brand and Community Strategy at Free Press Indiana, and Lindsay Erdody, Editor-in-Chief at Free Press Indiana News. 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Join us next time, because a lot can happen in an Indiana week.

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2: 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Hi, I'm Adam Gross, filling in for Jacob Keebler. Thanks for spending your Friday evening with me. Expect a chance of showers until around 8 o'clock tonight. Otherwise, partly cloudy skies overnight with temps dropping down to the low to mid-70s. We'll start the day off sunny tomorrow, then a chance of showers starts in the afternoon. High Saturday around 90 degrees. Stay tuned for Marketplace coming up in just a moment at 6:30 Eastern here on WBAA News.
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0: It's All Things Considered from NPR News. I'm Ailsa Chang.
1: And I'm Scott Detrow. Something Ailsa and I appreciate, the 80s are back.
0: That's right. At least this week they are. That's what the pop charts say.
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5: From WBEZ Chicago, it's This American Life. I'm David Kestenbaum, sitting in for Ira Glass.
6: This morning on the subway,
5: yeah,
6: this guy brought his own chair. I was sitting next to him, but he was in like a fold-out chair.
5: That's Aviva DeKornfeld, apparently our transportation correspondent. She came in the studio to